booth, twilight of ages, luscious thumb, we're filthy with laughter. Larkonic giggles on we for the passion, ordered to justify most spurious desires. Rectify moments most serious and urgent to hail up in the face of most odious time. Acquiring replies most facile and vacuous with words nearly singed with the heartbeat of passion. Spew forth with the grace of a taut going under, a subject of great concern, noble origin.

screeching and yelling in various offenses, lovelier the queen, and bend her over the tub, against the state, the country, the committee, hold her head under water, please, for an hour, for groveling and spewing in various offenses, puncture that bloat with the wing of a sparrow, the inverse, the obverse, the converse, and reverse, the sharpening wing of the edge of a sparrow, insuitable reckonings too numerous to mention, as the queen was fat, she was devoured by rats, there's one way to skin a cat or poison a rat, it is heretofore here to three-fourth rightly stated.

Rembrandt and Oswald in peanuts and ketchup, sanctimonious sycophant stir in the bushes. Up to the stand with your foot on the Bible, is king on his daughter and constantly aroused. You swear to catch up and throw up and up up a king full of virgin and kiss me and spin it. Excuse me, dweller and wander, dog wonders, divest me of robes, suture Harry and pig meat. Fate of a nation rests on any bosoms. The king on his throne puts his head down his robe. The torture of inverse is silkscreen and hairy. Set the tongue squealing, reverse and inverse.

Contempt, contempt, and contempt for the boredom, I shall poison the city and sink it with fire. A cordless and hairy, an eight-pick and scissor, the messenger's wig seems fraught with desire. For the blueberry picnics and pincers and magpies, the messenger's skirt, will you please lift it higher? The children and adults, all those under 90, how truly disgusting, will you please put it down? The strain, this fray, is no condom worth saving. As king, I'm quite just, but it's just quite impossible. A robe and a robe and a robe and a bat, no Democrats inverse can make lying worth dying.

ruffle his head, take his head from his neck off, requiring memories both lovely and guilt-free. Put out his eyes and then cut his nose off, sanctimonious sycophant stir in the bushes. Scoop out his brain, put a string where his ears were, all the king's horses and all the king's men. Swing the whole mess from the end of a wire, scratch out his eyes with the tip of a razor. The wire extend from the tip of a rose, Caroline, Caroline, Caroline, oh, which will retain the remnants of what once was a nose, passing my robe, fill my bathtub with water.

0: Captain Cold.
1: Caspian, Cascade, Rose, I've been feeling Cascade and Cyanide, Rachmaninoff, Beethoven, Skull, Silly, Wagon, Injustice, and Perverse, and Reverse, the Inverse of Inverse and Inverse, Bluebelly Catalog, Questionable Learnings, Hustles, Lament, and the Rest Will and Do Cry, The Babylon, Scramble, and Browbeat, and Hurt, Whilst Chewing on Minstrels and Joking on Dirt, Disease, Please, Seems the Order of the Day, Please the King, Please the King, Please the King Day, Caspian, Cascade, Rose, I've been feeling, Point of Water, Return the King's Here to the Ceiling.

0: marriage. Regards from the elders and youngest in carriage. Regard and regard from the inverse and perverse, and obverse and diverse of reverse and reverse. Regard from the sick, the dumb, and the camel. From pump storing water like brain is to marrow. To x-ray and filthy and cutting and peeling. To skin and to bone and to structure. To livid and pallid and turgid and structured. And structured and structured and structured and structured, and regard and refrain and regard and refrain, the sick and the dumb, inverse, reverse, and perverse.
1: Plowing while it's done away, dumb and ready pig meat, sick upon the carpet, climb into the casket. Safe within the parapet. Sackets in the parapet. Pigs are out and growling. Slaughtered by the seashore. See the lifeguard drowning. Sea is full of fishes. Fish is full of china. China plates are falling. All fall down. Sick and shimmy carpet. Rise before my eyes. Lead me to the ceiling. Walk upon the wall. Tender as the green grass. Drink the whiskey horror. See the young girls dancing. Flies upon the beaches. Beaches are for sailors. Nuns across the seawall. Blackwood horsemen raging. Swordsmen eating fire. Fire on the carpet. Set the house ablazing. Season bring it flaming. Gently to the ground. Dizzy bell misfortune. Fat and full of love juice. Drip it on the carpet. Down below the fire hose. Weeping whiskey fortune. Sail me to the moon, dear. Drunken dungeon sailors. Headless Roman horsemen. The king and queen are empty. Their heads are in the outhouse. Fish upon the water. Bowl upon the savior. Toothless wigged laureate. Plain of bull and fancy. Name upon a letterhead. Impressing all the wheat germ. Love you for a nickel. Maul you for a quarter. Set the casket flaming. Do not go gentle blazing.

Having such fun. I wish it could happen to me. But if you close the door, I'd never have to see the day again. If you

Oh, someday I know someone will look into my eyes and say hello. You're my very special one. But if you close the door, I'd never

And if you close the door, the night could last forever. Leave the sun shine out.

0: within this program called the semiotics program, which is a highly theory-based program.
1: Yes, of course.
0: Within England, within the English department. And their facilities were limited. And it was new at this time to have these kind of cultural studies sort of framework.
1: Module sort of
0: For the way we looked at and considered film and other forms of art and literature in the context of production of meaning in society and so forth. But I think it was already connecting to things I was feeling or had been exposed to already to some degree. So it didn't, I think for other students it was like, what is all this about, you know, representational, questions about representation, the spectatorship of the female subject, the sort of, you know, Hollywood standard practice, conventional Hollywood language that we try to oppose or support in narrative form. But for me and for many of the friends that I sort of gravitated to, including Christine Vachon, I think this, it connected to me and it made sense.
1: Yeah, it sounds so like you. Not that we're best friends and I don't know you that well, but it sounds like your work, and I can't see you necessarily being happy at a sort of trade school where they're showing you where to point the camera and how to pull the focus here. And, you know, I think you were thinking about film more theoretically than being told how to load this reel of film. I mean, how did you learn that side of things then? How do you learn that?
0: I mean, I think feminism had made a strong impact in the cultural thinking around the time. It was probably the most recent. It was probably prior to feminist studies in the 1970s and writers who were considering, starting to look at the classic Hollywood text through the lens of how women are depicted and how sexual difference is depicted in movies. It was more Marxist, Freudian, and linguistic questions that were being asked about the nature of representation and art. And I think the combination of it, and yet this was all before queer studies, like it was sort of after my years in college, that queer studies would start to follow feminism as another way of framing the way we think about how subjects are represented, the way formal and stylistic traditions support the patriarchy or the status quo or conventions of storytelling, right? So, but I was at this interesting place, and feminism made a great deal of sense to me, and I was drawn to and exposed to in college melodrama and Douglas Sirk, right, who would play a big part in influencing films I would make later on, and ways that these conventions, these genres that came out of Hollywood that were geared toward female audiences.
1: The women's picture.
0: The women's film, the weepy. Were both, you know, trying to appeal to female desires and expectations in the marketplace, but also exposing contradictions and critiques of the middle class social milieu in ways that some, you know, were not necessarily apparent at the time. Sirk was not somebody who was well regarded critically.
1: He wasn't a sort of cult figure like he is
0: he
1: now.
0: He wasn't, and he was a later generation subject of auteurist film appreciation that would start with Ford and Hitchcock and Wells and
1: then got another boost with Far From Heaven, I think, with
0: And Fassbinder, who really, the new German cinema of the 70s really started to take seriously, Fassbinder in particular. How the melodrama had a really inherent political social critique embedded in it, you know, and that he loved that about it, and he found that it was almost more radical to use something that had been recycled and produced by Hollywood middle class sort of filmgoers and filmmakers than what Godard was doing, who was starting to sort of deconstruct the narrative form and impose a more overt political language into his filmmaking. And I think I was always interested in that, how genre and how narrative tradition

0: Christians were parts of a sort of communal language that we all understood, and that you could intervene in them, you know, in interesting ways. And I think that sort of defined a lot of the filmmaking that I've done.
1: And it seems natural now that you would then gravitate towards New York. But did you ever think of moving to Paris or going back to Los Angeles? Or did New York sort of seem like the epicenter of what you wanted to explore?
0: New York, growing up in LA, I never felt satisfied. Even as a kid, it was like, it wasn't the urban experience that I fantasized. And I've since come to appreciate Los Angeles and its very complicated, nuanced, regional, and complexity. But at the time, I wanted New York. I wanted the classic urban experience. And most of my friends were moving to New York, and I wanted to be in the city. And so that's where I moved after college. And those were really the formative years of my life creatively as a filmmaker. They occurred in New York. There was a more definitive sort of experimental film culture in New York. But at the same time as interesting things were happening with experimental avant-garde film, where they were beginning, like I was, to consider genre and Hollywood forms and languages, but from an experimental standpoint. Same time, there were filmmakers like David Lynch working as feature filmmakers who were also borrowing from avant-garde, you know, filmmakers practices, and starting to create this interesting new space that independent filmmaking was really at its heyday or beginning to sort of take off in those years in the city.
1: I promise I'm not going to go film by film, minute by minute, because we would be here for weeks. But I want to ask about Superstar, because this is a short film that still looms large in the culture, partly because it's very hard to see. I don't know how many people have seen it or tried to find it on YouTube, or I don't know how often it gets taken down if it gets up on YouTube.
0: Yeah.
1: Because it was made with Barbie dolls, if you don't know. And is it Mattel who owns Barbie? And
0: it was ultimately the music rights.
1: Oh, the music.
0: That
1: okay.
0: bit us, that prohibited and had the ultimate control over whether the film could get shown or not.
1: Okay.
0: And the film's status today is still one that it cannot be exhibited publicly.
1: Okay. We can't tell you to illegally go watch it somewhere. I don't know how hard that is now.
0: You can find it for sure, as you can most things.
1: But we won't be projecting it here.
0: We won't. We won't.
1: But what, I mean, was that, because it was about Karen Carpenter, was that born out of all this sort of feminist theories that you had been thinking of? And, you know, the Barbie doll, my gosh, we could unpick that for days. Do you still remember? What was the spark of that?
0: It was really a question about playing around with this idea of narrative form and the way we identify as audience members in stories. And that I thought, wouldn't it be sort of interesting to try to tell a genre film, in this case, the star story genre of the rise and fall of a singer, and follow the conventions very lovingly and carefully, but just not have actors in it, but have dolls in it. Would that generate the same kind of emotional connection that you would have if it was real actors on the screen? Or how much is the work of emotional life when we watch a movie, something that we do?
1: It's projecting.
0: That we're projecting and investing and filling in the gaps. And so I thought, Laurie Simmons was a visual artist, conceptual artist who was working with dolls. There were definitely people around.
1: That's Lena Dunham's mom, right?
0: That's Lena Dunham's mom.
1: And a woman in her own right.
0: And a serious artist in her own right. But who was doing interesting things with using dolls and miniatures and all that kind of idea. And so that was what sort of was the conceptual framework that sort of drove the film. And I wanted to do it. I had a friend who I met at college, my friend Cynthia Schneider. And we're like, let's do some project together that would be kind of a fun adventure. She's not a filmmaker. And she wanted, I wanted to do something with dolls. She wanted to do something with pets. And then I was in a cafe in New York, and I don't know how much people remember the music of the Carpenters anymore. It was music that I remember when I was like 9, 10 years old. It was very popular, you know, synthetic pop music.
1: Sort of soft rocky.
0: It was, yeah.
1: Things. Yeah.
0: But she had this voice that was deep and resonant, and there was a kind of pain in it, despite the fact that she was an AM hit maker, and she was very young. And I heard a Carpenter song, and Karen Carpenter had recently died of anorexia nervosa. And I hadn't thought about Karen Carpenter or the Carpenters' music in a really long time, and I heard this music, and it was so newly layered with meanings and associations and poignance and contradictions. All of a sudden, that deep voice and that bit of pain registered something really authentic when it felt so synthetic, you know, to most people at the time. And I thought, wow, that would be a really interesting topic. And I told Cynthia about the Carpenters, and she said, okay, dolls.
1: Can't do that with kittens.
0: Can't do that with kittens and pups. And Barbie dolls became the obvious sort of conveyor of all of these various, you know, layers of meaning around the woman's body and how one struggles with one's body.
1: Looking for perfection and what is perfection in physical form. And,
0: exactly, yeah. And so that became an experiment that was really my first film that I'd made a college thesis film about Rambo, tried to get it shown in New York, but it was really Superstar that started to get written about in the Village Voice and Art Forum. And all of a sudden, in those days, if you got a review in the Village Voice, people listened. Mm. And so it became a film people wanted to see.
1: And it was around this exact time that I think you and Christine Vachon had met at Brown or knew common friends, and she did not produce Superstar, but has, I think, everything since, right? Christine is here, lurking in the back like a good producer in the shadows. And she deserves her own master session, and we'll make her do that a different year. But why were you and Christine so well matched to work together for all these decades on all these different kinds of films? How do you work together? Do you take an idea to her? Does she say, Todd, no, we can't afford the crane? Rewrite this part, or how is the collaboration working? And I know it's probably different on every film.
0: The practical questions that you're asking, of course, are different from film to film. And their challenges and their adventures and their dramas and traumas per movie. But I do think our ideas, our ages were sort of fused at a certain time and place. And it had a lot to do with this interesting interplay between commercial and experimental practices of filmmaking, something that we started to coin in our own way as experimental narrative. And this was something that we felt had great potential because we both were interested in the ways form and style could be manipulated and questioned and exposed, I guess, for a viewer, where you watch a movie and you still have an emotional reaction, but you're forced at some level to think about, why do I feel this way and why am I being carried in this direction, and what does that mean, kind of, and what is it earning, the movie and the culture by going this way or not that way? What is the heterosexual closure of this Hollywood classic text mean exactly? What if we inverted that, flipped that around? What if we intervened here and there? So these were things I think we both were interested in, but also saw a contemporary examples of in filmmakers around us, both in the experimental world and in commercial filmmaking. And it felt like there was maybe a place for us to insert ourselves. So she saw a cut of Superstar. We were engaged with a friend from Brown in a project called Apparatus Productions that was helping provide grants. It was a nonprofit organization that we started together in New York City. And we helped sort of offer support systems and financial support to filmmakers who we felt were experimenting with narrative in these ways. And emerging filmmakers who wouldn't have a shot at the New York State Council for the Arts grants that took a kind of status to get to. We were kind of an interim place. And it was around that time that I'd made Superstar. She looked at a cut and she said, I'd love to produce your next film. And that's sort of what has been our career. And so she produced my first feature film, Poison. And she's produced all of my films since. And I have this relationship with Christine that I cannot find any parallel to in such a long career that we've shared, that we really, I think we trust each other's instincts in our creatively. We have different opinions and views and ideas and tastes, but there's something that's at the core of what we do and why we do it that drives us forward and provides me, at least, I can only speak for myself, with an incredible sense of support and security and of fortitude. Like, she's somebody who will, like, my second feature film, Safe, was very different from Poison. This is a film with Julianne Moore. This is a film about illness. This is a film about environmental sickness. It's a film that a lot of people started to watch again during this pandemic.
1: Yes.
0: And this was a film that was very hard to get financed. And I would have given up. I just would have...
1: Because Poison had won at Sundance, and you would think maybe you could get a green light for the next one, but not when it's about a lady getting sick in a cabin.
0: A lady getting sick. And Poison was associated with the new queer cinema and the sort of activist gay queer culture that we were both a part of and that was motivating a lot of really interesting filmmaking that Christine was also associated with as a producer on other titles. Safe didn't seem to bear any of those resemblances. And so it was challenging. And we needed $1 million to make it. And it took 2 years to raise that money. And she just didn't ever stop, man. And she hasn't ever stopped since.
1: It's amazing. Your partnership is just amazing. So, well done, Christine, too. It is rare. But I do promise not to go to every film. So how am I going to do that? Because we're running. We're going through so much. Let's jump.
0: I go.
1: Let's talk about music.
0: Okay.
1: So. Velvet Goldmine is one of my favorites of yours. I still listen to that soundtrack all the time. It's obviously about the glam rock era. And now you've made Velvet Underground, which is a very different era of velvet music.
0: Sort of the prequel, I would say, to Velvet Goldmine.
1: You know, sometimes, you know, who was it that said, Frank Zappa said, writing about music is like dancing about architecture. And I'm wondering... filming about music, you know, how to capture the sort of magic of music in a film. And can you talk about how you maybe tried to do that in Velvet Goldmine? Of course, it's about more than just those songs. Mm-hmm. It's about these people. But how can you try to think about music as a starting place for a narrative or documentary film?
0: I think the starting point is to always remember this is a visual medium. And although it shares the linear experience, the emotional experience of music, it's about, you have to find a visual counterpoint. You have to find a visual language that gets to the core of what that music is about and what that music does. And in the case of these different subjects, the glam rock artists of the 70s or Bob Dylan in my movie, I'm Not There, it was about finding cinematic language and references to genre and references to stylistic. Like, you know, glam rock was about this sort of imagine, you know, this crazy theatrical
1: sort of artifice.
0: And dressing up into all, constructing all these characters, these Ziggy Stardusts and these Iggy Pops and these Maxwell, you know, all these crazy fictional characters as conveyors of narrative, and but also conveyors of sexual questions about sexuality, questions about, you know, otherworldly planetary associations. So, and those things, those questions make sense to young people who are figuring themselves out and don't always, who feel alien or who feel unsettled about their sexual life and self. And it gave freedom to experiment with those things and examples to do so. And that, and yet that wasn't just about Bowie. There was a whole kind of cultural phenomenon that was going on in the New York version and a British version, and they were speaking to each other and using each other to as fortitude and sort of justification for a movement in music. And so the visual language and the stylistic language of Velvet Goldmine had to have that ornate, and I went back to sources like Oscar Wilde and who made sense to this kind of strategy of how to tell that story.
1: And I hope most people in this room have seen Velvet Underground this week. It's fantastic. And maybe you've been at one of these screenings and heard Todd talk, so we won't dwell on it too much. But, you know, it's a fascinating, to me, marriage of a band I really love, and matching a visual style to the energy of that band and of that era in the New York art world. And can you talk a little bit about, I mean, you could have done a VH1 Behind the Music, cutting together clips of Lou Reed and stuff, but how did you approach that, especially visually, to tell their story?
0: I guess I always felt I wanted you to travel through this film and feel the music and the images were leading you, not the words, not the oral histories.
1: Not the talking heads that we would normally see.
0: Exactly. Even though we got fantastic, amazing people to tell us the story. And the story is there. It was a balancing act between the visual component, which in this case was this unbelievable cachet of avant-garde cinema, that was not just ornamental to the subject of the Velvet Underground. This was the culture from which they emerged, and that was happening all around them, and that they were participating in all of these discrete and overt and literal ways. And so it was like also an opportunity to share that with audiences today. We don't get to see these movies as much, right? And it felt like restoring or kind of an endangered planet, a time and place that was vastly receding. And that felt all the more urgent and sort of passionate a goal during COVID, you know, when it felt like we were so isolated and we were so turned away from each other. And this was a time of tremendous interaction of people.
1: Collaboration.
0: Collaboration. So that was the motivation behind the visual sort of strategy.
1: Yeah, that's amazing. I'm going to ask one more question and then open it up. I can't stop myself. I got to talk to you when you were in London a few years ago with Dark Waters, and I thought, I can't believe Todd Haynes has made a sort of whistleblower, conspiracy thriller type film, sort of activist film in that way. And yet it works for me as a conspiracy thriller and a Todd Haynes film. And hearing you talk about that film made me realize again that you don't repeat yourself. You like to hop around in genres, whether that's melodrama or drama, music films. Why do you like to keep challenging yourself? And could there be a fear of repeating yourself? Is this a psychiatrist question?
0: You mean, is that what motivates
1: why do you keep trying different things? To try different genres, well, to sort of invert different genres, I guess, like you were saying.
0: It's more that I feel like I'm learning all the time. You know, like I'm a lover of cinema and cinematic history and history in general, and every story that takes place in a different time and place or different genre makes me have to immerse myself in that and learn about it. And I've always loved this moment of early 70s conspiracy, paranoia cinema, you know, the Alan Pakula films, All the President's Men and Clute and The Parallax View in particular. And the post-Watergate kind of sensibility that was pervading American cinema at the time and creating a tremendous sense of power infiltrating our lives. And the way these films get visualized, the way that paranoia gets turned into architecture and the Gordon Willis cinematography in these movies that you can't separate from the content. You know, it's all part of this sort of coherent, beautifully coherent example of what movies can do, and that really hadn't quite done that before. We'd done film noir, but this is a little, this was very different and very much post-Watergate cinema, post-assassination, post-Watergate 70s American filmmaking. So yeah, I think it's really just like, and Carol, which people would put into the same category as Far From Heaven, really isn't a melodrama in the Sirkian tradition. It's really a love story. Mm. And I'd never really done...
1: Just a classic love
0: story. A classic love story with all of the sort of obstacles that the lovers feel that sort of drives their inability to basically be together. And this story, the Patricia Highsmith story, really provided a viable way to sort of enliven that genre. And I got to learn and study and watch great love stories and feel like I was applying my own, you know, take on it. Mm.
2: Soweit also Todd Haynes hier bei Closely Followed by a Drum and Some Early Version of a Guitar, die dritte lange Nacht zu The Velvet Underground. 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